What shall we say about such wonderful things as these? If God is for us, who can ever be against us? Since he did not spare even his own son, but gave him up for us all, won't he also give us everything else? Who dares accuse us whom God has chosen for his own? No one, for God himself has given us right standing with himself. Who then will condemn us? No one, for Christ Jesus died for us and was raised to life for us, and he is sitting in the place of honor at God's right hand, pleading for us. Can anything ever separate us from Christ's love? Does it mean he no longer loves us if we have trouble or calamity or are persecuted or hungry or destitute or in danger or threatened with death? As the scriptures say, for your sake we are killed every day. We are being slaughtered like sheep.

separate us from God's love. Neither death nor life, neither angels nor demons, neither our fears for today nor our worries about tomorrow, not even the powers of hell can separate us from God's love. No power in the sky above or in the earth below. Indeed, nothing in all creation will ever be able to separate us from the love of God that is revealed in Christ Jesus our Lord.

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I wait quietly before God, for my victory comes from Him. He alone is my rock and my salvation, my fortress where I will never be shaken. Psalm 62, verses 1 through 2.

0: don't let no insurance be an obstacle for early detection, especially with breast cancer. Early detection is very, very important. I'm Rebecca White, family nurse practitioner at Aslan Health. The Minnesota SAGE program is to assist low-income, uninsured women to undergo cancer screening. When cancer is found at a localized level, 5-year survival rate is 99%. But if it went other places in the body, the 5-year survival rate is 22%.
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chapter 103, a psalm of David. Let all that I am praise the Lord. With my whole heart, I will praise his holy name. Let all that I am praise the Lord. May I never forget the good things he does for me. He forgives all my sins and heals all my diseases. He redeems me from death and crowns me with love and tender mercies. He fills my life with good things. 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
1: Once my soul was astray from the heavenly way, I was wretched.

good and upright is the Lord. Therefore, he instructs sinners in the way. He leads the humble in what is right and teaches the humble his way. All the paths of the Lord are steadfast love and faithfulness for those who keep his covenant and his testimonies. Psalm 25, 8 through 10.

0: 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We wrote down the attributes in the clinic. We wanted to be strong and comforting and kind and a place where people know they would be loved. And thus came the lion, Aslan, which is representing Jesus in the Chronicles of Narnia and Aslan Clinic.
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civil authorities have issued a required monthly test for all of Minnesota beginning at 10:43 p.m. and ending at 11:43 p.m. This is a coordinated test of the emergency alert system in cooperation with the local broadcasters. This is only a test. This test is from the Minnesota Bureau of Criminal Apprehension. No action is needed. This is only a test.

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Romans 1:16.

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Let all that I am wait quietly before God, for my hope is in Him. He alone is my rock and my salvation, my fortress where I will not be shaken. My victory and honor come from God alone. He is my refuge, a rock where no enemy can reach me. O my people, trust in Him at all times. Pour out your heart to Him, for God is our refuge. Psalm 62, verses 5 through 8.

God's way is perfect. All the Lord's promises prove true. He is a shield for all who look to him for protection. For who is God except the Lord? Who but our God is a solid rock? God is my strong fortress, and he makes my way perfect. 2 Samuel 22, verses 31 through 33.

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Point out the road for me to follow. Lead me by your truth and teach me, for you are the God who saves me. All day long I put my hope in you. Psalm 25, verses 4-5.

Don't worry about anything. Instead, pray about everything. Tell God what you need and thank Him for all He has done. Then you will experience God's peace, which exceeds anything we can understand. His peace will guard your hearts and minds as you live in Christ Jesus. And now, dear brothers and sisters, one final thing. Fix your thoughts on what is true and honorable and right and pure and lovely and admirable. Think about things that are excellent and worthy of praise. Philippians 4, verses 6 to 8.

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suggestions. What is the meaning of Christian in this American life? I'm feeling awfully foolish, spending my life on a message. I look around and I wonder ever if I heard it right. Coming to you 'cause I'm confused. Coming to you 'cause I feel used. Coming to weep while I'm

0: Is there a way to love always, living in enemy hallways? I don't know my foes from my friends, and I don't know my friends anymore. Power has several prizes. Handcuffs can come in all sizes. Love has a million disguises, but winning is simply not one.
1: Then Jesus went out to the lakeshore again and taught the crowds that were coming to him. As he walked along, he saw Levi, son of Alphaeus, sitting at his tax collector's booth.
2: Follow me and be my disciple,
1: Jesus said to him. So Levi got up and followed him. Later, Levi invited Jesus and his disciples to his home as dinner guests, along with many tax collectors and other disreputable sinners. There were many people of this kind among Jesus' followers. But when the teachers of religious law, who were Pharisees, saw him eating with tax collectors and other sinners, they asked his disciples,
3: "Why does he eat with such scum?"
1: When Jesus heard this, he told them,
2: "Healthy people don't need a doctor. Sick people do.

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For you are the fountain of life, the light by which we see. Psalm 36, verses 5 through 9.

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to pay that. The moment that you sin, your life has been indebted, and his mercy is the only reason he ain't yet collected. So that's why they would sacrifice lambs in their places, but it didn't clear the debt, it was just a partial payment. Now we gonna take a recap and see the Lord working. Nothing was an accident. It

0: You will keep in perfect peace all who trust in you, all whose thoughts are fixed on you. 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Isaiah 26, verses 3 and 4.
1: Great.
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Psalm chapter 100, a psalm of thanksgiving. Shout with joy to the Lord, all the earth. Worship the Lord with gladness. Come before him singing with joy. Acknowledge that the Lord is God. He made us and

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Rise and shine. It's time to study the Word with Pastor John Corson in today's episode of Spotlight Radio.

0: Welcome to Searchlight, a survey through Scripture with Pastor John Corson. It is our desire to bring you a systematic study of the entire Bible, chapter by chapter, book by book. Here on Searchlight, we have been studying through the book of Romans. In these final few chapters, the Apostle Paul is giving us some real practical advice for godly living. Today, we are beginning a verse-by-verse study of chapter 14. In this chapter, we learn how to handle controversy among believers. Now, it would be nice if there were no controversies, but there are. And so we need to know God's heart on dealing with these issues. With our study, here now is Pastor John.
1: Romans chapter 14. In the final five chapters, Professor Paul is taking us to class, Applied Christianity 101. Practical stuff that he's giving instruction about. After setting us up to show us what we have in Christ in those first 11 chapters, he now encourages us on to live as those who are redeemed out of the world and engaged in the things of the kingdom. So chapters 12 through 15 deal with us as citizens of heaven as it relates to life on earth. Now, very practical are these chapters. Chapter 12, we saw, deals primarily with functioning in the body. That is, three things are pointed out to us in chapter 12. Discerning God's will, discovering your gift, and declaring God's love. So you see this practical outworking instruction in chapter 12 dealing with your functioning in the body. Chapter 13, as we talked about last week, is functioning in society. How are we to function under governmental authority? How are we to function in the society that we're in as it relates to politics and practical matters? And now in chapter 14, functioning in controversy, particularly controversies within the family, the church family. So in chapter 14, Paul is addressing what is a very real issue in practical Christianity. What do you do with people that you don't agree with in the body of Christ? You see, even here at Rome, in these days, they had already engaged in that most favorite of Christian indoor sports, trying to change each other. It's always been that way. There's something within people that want to change those around them to bring them into agreement with them. And I pondered that today for some time. Why is that so? What makes people want to change others to see it their way, to agree with their point of view, to have their perspective? What's within me? What's within us that wants others to see it like we do, to be in conformity to our opinions and our perspectives? Couple of things I suggest for your thinking. First of all, number one, depravity. It's part of just the depraved human nature. You see, it all started, believe it or not, in heaven when Lucifer said, "I will be like God." He wanted to be like God. Now, who is God? God is a creator. What does he do? He creates men in his own image. Lucifer desired to be like God and passed on that diabolical suggestion to Eve in the Garden of Eden. In the days that you eat of this fruit, your eyes will be opened and you'll be like God. There's something diabolically depraved within us that still wants to be sort of godlike, if you would. And that is to be creating people into our image, to get them to see it our way. We, like Lucifer, in our depraved nature, say, "I will be like God. I will be creating and conforming people into my perspective or my image. So I think that that is part of it, personally. That there is just a part of our depraved nature that wants to be creating people in our image. Secondly, misery. I suggest that to you as a consideration. You see, I want people to see it my way because a lot of times I'm miserable, and if I'm miserable, I want them to be too. If I can't do certain things or go certain places or take on certain challenges or whatever it might be, man, if I can't, I'm going to make sure that you don't either if I possibly can help it. Because misery loves company. Rather than simply saying, hey, let the Lord guide you. Let him work in you. Let him give direction to you. I say, hey, if I can't do that, I'm going to make sure you can't either. And oftentimes it's true. You can tell the difficulties a preacher has personally by what he preaches against most vehemently. Hey, you can tell. And when I hear myself or others get uptight, veins bulging, you know, spit flying, I'm always a little bit curious. I wonder if he or she or they are struggling with that issue that they're so seemingly uptight about themselves. If they are not under a legalistic kind of burden, and because they're burdened and they're miserable, they want to pass on their misery to others. It's a real possibility. But be that as it may, for whatever reason it might be it depravity or misery or some other reason, there is a tendency in people to want to conform others into their image or get others to see it their way. Thus, Christians are forever engaged in controversy, in arguing, in debating. And Paul has something to say about that. He says in chapter 14, him that is weak in the faith, receive ye, but not to doubtful disputations. Literally, that last phrase, but not to doubtful disputations, means without passing judgment on disputable material. Him that is weak in the faith, receive. Without passing judgment on material that you're disputing or disagreeing on or don't see eye to eye about. A person who's weak in the faith, just receive him. Embrace him. Enjoy him. Without passing judgment on the areas that you don't agree with him about. Don't feel like you got to make him or her see it your way. Just receive the weak person. Just as they are. Embrace them. You don't need to be confrontational. You don't need to be uptight. You don't need to be the Holy Spirit helper and bring conviction to them. Just receive the one who's weak. Now, here's the intriguing thing to me. Who is the one who is weak in faith? This is kind of shocking, really. For one believeth, verse 2, that he may eat all things. Another, who is weak, eateth herbs. Let him not that eateth despise him that eateth not, and let not him that eateth not judge him that eateth, for God has received him. The weak brother, as we are going to see as the chapter unfolds, is the one who seems to be the most morally upright, the one who is most rigid in discipline, the one who seems to have the highest standards. In reality, Paul identifies that brother as the weaker one. You see, in Paul's day, as we pointed out on Sunday, the controversy in the church at Rome concerned meat. There were those that didn't eat meat, and they were uptight and upset with those that did eat meat. The vegetarians walked around with an air of superiority. And they looked down on the carnivores, those that ate meat. You see, the reason was this. That meat, as we pointed out in our Sunday study was meat that had been sacrificed to idols and had been then sold in what's called the shambles, the open-air markets, for a real good price. Paul later gets into this in greater depth in the 1 Corinthian epistle. But you would go to these shambles and you would buy this meat, and man, you'd enjoy it. But those in the church that were uptight with that would say, how can you do that? How can you eat meat that had been offered previously to idols? Well, it doesn't matter to me. It's a good deal. It's being sold, you know, in the shambles for a good price. Why not? Or perhaps they were Jewish legalists who were trying to get these Gentile believers into the Jewish dietary kind of legalism or burden. But for whatever reason, the vegetarians walked around as being more disciplined, more holy, less worldly, but in reality, they were the weaker brothers. This is shocking. The more legalistic and the more uptight a man is because of his high standards, his piety, his purity, in reality, he probably is the weaker brother. This would be revolutionary in their thinking. It's not those that walk around as though they've been baptized in lemon juice and look down their nose and have all these do's and don'ts and regulations that are the stronger Christians. Quite the opposite, you see. And Paul points out here, look, receive the weaker brother, the one who's religious, the one who's uptight, the one who's always looking down on others. Just receive him. Don't get engaged in a controversy with him. Just realize he's a weaker brother. Don't despise the one who eats or the one who doesn't eat. God receives. In other words, Paul is saying in verse 3, God doesn't really care about those things. Do you realize that God doesn't care about a lot of things that we're really upset about, that we're really fighting over, that we're really debating through? He really doesn't care too much about. The Father's agenda is a whole different deal than the things that we endlessly talk through and think on. A whole different deal. One preacher got his point across quite powerfully when he said, in the hour it takes for me to preach this sermon, 250,000 people in our country will have died not knowing Jesus Christ and going to eternal destruction. He said, and most of you people don't give a damn. And then he said, and you're shocked because I said the word damn, not shocked because 250,000 people are going to hell. And I thought when I heard that, you know, that's true. What shocks and jolts our congregations and me personally are things that are insignificant to the bigger issues of where a person will spend eternity. And yet we are so engaged in these little tiny uptight rules and regulations and political discussions and theological hair splittings, and we miss the big picture entirely. God, I'm convinced, doesn't care about a lot of the things that we discuss endlessly. He's concerned about people being saved, brought into the kingdom, walking in the Spirit and growing in grace. We're concerned a lot of times with a whole different set of priorities. And Paul here is saying that's not an issue. God receives them all. So you should too. The weaker, the vegetarian, or the meat eater, the libertarian, just receive them all because God does. Interesting. Paul says in verse 4, who art thou that judgest another man's servant? To his own master he standeth or falleth. Who are you to judge, whether it's the vegetarian or the libertarian? Who are you to judge? They're his servants. He died for them. He lives in them. He'll take care of them. They're his servants, so don't worry about it. They're the Father's. They're the Lord's. They're the Lord's. They're the Lord's. They're God's. He called them. He predestined them. He redeemed them. And they're not mine, you see. So Paul here says, who are you to judge another man's servant? To his own master he'll stand or fall. He'll give an account to his own master, whether he's doing right or wrong, standing or falling. And then this next phrase is beautiful to me. Yea, he, that is God, shall, or pardon me, this man that you're judging shall be holding up, for God is able to make him stand. I like that. He gives an account to God, whether he's falling or standing. And by the way, God is going to make him stand. The person I can't understand, God makes to stand. The person that I want to put down, God himself will hold up. People often think about you and me, man, you're not going to make it. But what they haven't factored in is God's grace and his mercy and his faithfulness to see me through and to

suggesting it should be on the traditional Sabbath, that is Saturday. Others were saying, no, it should be on the first day of the week, Resurrection Day, Sunday, the day that Jesus rose again, you see. And they were debating over days, which day they should set aside or if they should set aside any day. And the debate went on, and the feelings were great. They still go on to this day. There still are some Seventh-day Adventist groups that make that an issue of paramount importance. Not all do. A lot of the Seventh-day Adventist groups are just really solid and right on. But many of the Seventh-day Adventist groups that are still embracing the older traditions believe that if you worship on Sunday, that you are worshiping the mark of the beast and your salvation is in jeopardy at least. That if you go to church on Sunday, man, you're probably not saved. Now, again, I want to emphasize that's not true with all Adventists, but the traditional position historically has been that and remains in some Adventist churches to this day. Still a debate. Paul says, you know, this idea of esteeming days and fighting over holy times. He says, look, just let every man be persuaded in his own mind. I like that. You don't have to make him see it your way. If you have a conviction about a holy day or which day you should worship on, fine. Let every man be persuaded in his own mind. In other words, you have the liberty to make that determination, only let there be latitude towards your brothers and sisters. Don't force your opinion on them. You might have a conviction. You might have a persuasion. Terrific. But you needn't force that conviction or persuasion on anyone else. Just let us see you work it out in your own life. And we'll come to you and ask you why you are the way you are. And then perhaps you can share that conviction with us. But let us see you live it through and work it out and the benefits and the fruit of whatever conviction it might be before you try and force it upon others or force it upon me. And I must do the same thing with you. We are those who do and should have personal convictions. That's okay. But let every man be persuaded in his own mind concerning what he should do without putting a burden upon anyone else in these controversial matters. Now, Scripture speaks clearly on many issues, such as drunkenness and fornication and thievery and lying and perjury. You can't say, well, I don't have a conviction about lying, so I lie. The Scriptures speak very clearly about that. I don't have a conviction about drunkenness, so I get drunk. Well, no. But the problem is this. Most of the things that are causing controversy in the body of Christ, separating people from each other, causing uptightness between each other, are issues that are not clearly spelled out in the Scriptures. It's not black and white. They're convictions. They're opinions. They're perspectives. They can be solid and excellent, but let your brother, let your sister, let your pastor, let your parishioner, let everyone have latitude to be persuaded in their own mind, you see. Don't force it. Don't try to play God and conform them into your image. He that regardeth, verse 6, the day regardeth it unto the Lord, and he that regardeth not the day to the Lord, he doth not regard it. Hey, some people say this day is set aside for worship. It's only to be on Sunday, or the Adventists might say on Saturday. Fine, if that's your conviction, if you have one day set aside for worship, terrific, excellent. Others say, well, we just treat every day as though it's the Lord's Day. I can recall at Western Auto when we were up there in the Western Auto complex. We had one of our services, our Sunday meetings was on Friday night. And we had our first service, not at 7 in the morning, but on Friday night. And then we had our next service on Sunday morning. It was an identical service. And then the third service after that. And it was terrific because a lot of people that wouldn't come out to church on Sunday because they had hangovers or were watching football games or whatever it might be, unbelievers, hopefully,

0: wouldn't come out on Sunday. That was the day to sleep in or to, you know, play golf or whatever. But they would come out on Friday nights, and we found it to be very productive and very successful fishing on Friday night for the non-believer. But some people were really uptight with that. You can't have a Sunday service on Friday night. And I said, why? Why can't we? Because it's not Sunday. It's not the holy day, you see.
1: It seems silly when we hear it in that context. But all have that tendency a bit. We all want to make everyone see things as we do. And the Apostle Paul is saying that we just need to give people some liberty in these areas. 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

were slaves to sin, you were free from the obligation to do right. What was the result? You are now ashamed of the things you used to do, things that end in eternal doom. But now you are free from the power of sin and have become slaves of God. Now you do those things that lead to holiness and result in eternal life. For the wages of sin is death, but the free gift of God is eternal life through Christ Jesus our Lord.

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0: Welcome to The Word for Today, featuring the Bible teaching ministry of Pastor Chuck Smith, founder of the Calvary Chapel Movement. This radio program is a chapter-by-chapter, verse-by-verse study through the entire Bible. And on today's edition of The Word for Today, Pastor Chuck continues his message, Satan Uses Scripture, as we pick up in Hebrews chapter 6, verse 4. And now, with today's study, here's Pastor Chuck.
1: Now Paul says something, or the author here says something, that is difficult to understand. For it is impossible for those who were once enlightened and have tasted of the heavenly gift and were made partakers of the Holy Spirit and have tasted the good word of God and the powers of the world to come, if they shall fall away, to renew them again unto repentance, seeing they crucify to themselves the Son of God afresh and put him to open shame. I know that this is a passage of scripture that Satan loves to use. Satan loves to use scripture. He came to Eve with scripture. Hath God said, you can eat of any of the trees? He came to Jesus with scriptures. It is written, he will give his angels charge over thee to bear thee in all thy ways, or to lift thee up and to carry thee in all thy ways, lest at any time you dash your foot against a stone. He came to Jesus with scriptures. But what Jesus then did was balance scripture with scripture, taking a scripture out of its context. You can make it mean something else. Taking scripture and isolating it, you can make it mean something else. We must compare scriptures with scriptures. What do we know that the scripture teaches? That a man may fail, that a man may even blaspheme and still find forgiveness. For we remember that Jesus said to Peter, before the cock crows, you're going to deny me three times. And Peter said, if they would kill me, I would never deny you. And after the cock crowed twice, Jesus turned over and looked at Peter. And Peter realized that he had denied him three times, the last time with blasphemy, saying, I don't know the man. And he went out and he wept bitterly. But Peter found forgiveness. He found restoration. And he became one of the pillars of the early church. The apostle. A leader of men. So it doesn't mean that if I falter or if I fall or if I fail, that I'm out. That God puts me out and I have no hope of redemption. It's impossible that I might be renewed unto repentance. We know that God is gracious. We know that God is merciful. We know that God is long-suffering. We know that he is patient. And he has not rewarded us according to our iniquities, but as high as the heaven is above the earth, so high is the mercy of God towards those that fear him. So Satan often uses this verse to a person who has backslidden and says, man, you are out. Do you see what it says here in Hebrews? You've had it. That was the unpardonable sin that you committed, and there's no way to renew you to repentance. You are out of the game. And this is one of those scriptures that we have to deal with often as a pastor, as people come and they have, you can tell it, you can see it in their eyes, and they'll say, I think I committed the unpardonable sin. We even have them calling on the phone long distance. I believe I've committed the unpardonable sin. And I always tell them, I know you haven't. How do you know? Because you called. If you had committed the unpardonable sin, you wouldn't care. The Holy Spirit wouldn't be dealing with you at all. You'd be so cold and calloused and indifferent that you wouldn't even care if you did. The fact that you're concerned and care is the sign that you haven't. God's Spirit is still dealing with you. But Satan loves to use this as a club over people's head. And he beats them to death with it. There are those who suggest that he is writing to Jews who have been enlightened with the knowledge of Jesus Christ, but who halted short of a full faith in Christ. And halting short of the full faith in Christ went back to the practices of Judaism. And thus it was impossible to renew them unto repentance because they crucified the Son of God afresh, putting him to open shame. I cannot accept that position totally. It seems to me where he refers to being enlightened and tasting of the heavenly gift, made partakers of the Holy Spirit, tasted the good word of God and the powers of the world to come, it sounds to me like they had had a pretty good dose. Now, we do know that Jesus taught that the seed fell on different kinds of soil. Some of the seed fell by the wayside. Some of it fell on stony ground, while others fell among the thorns, and some fell on good ground. That which was sown by the wayside, immediately Satan came along and plucked it up. The birds came and ate it up, and it never took root, it never developed. And we have met people that have no response or reaction to the word of God. It doesn't penetrate. Then that which fell on the stony ground are they who hear the word with gladness. There's a quick spurt. Comes up fast because there's not much dirt there. It's nice and warm because of the rocks. But as soon as the sun is out and all, because there's no root, there's no depth, it withers and dies. I believe that this is the class that is being referred to here. You know, you come, you get that shot, you get excited. There's a lot of enthusiasm and zeal over the things of the Lord, but no depth, no root, no root system. And so the moment the storm comes, the sun, little problem, they're gone. Now, the biggest problem I have with this, because I can understand it, because I have seen that experience, and it is confirmed by the words of Jesus. Of course, there is that among thorns. It grows up, but it is choked and never bears fruit. And I've seen a lot of Christians that don't bear fruit. You know, there's the growth there. I mean, they're there, but there's just no fruit coming forth from their lives. The difficulty that I have with the passage is this impossibility of renewing them again under repentance. And I will frankly confess to you, I don't understand what it means. I'm sorry. I cannot give to you some glorious revelation that I have, and this is what the text is saying. Because I do know that Jesus said, whoever will come unto me, I will in no wise cast out. And I know tonight that no matter what your background may be, what exposure you may have had to the gospel in the past, or what you've done in the past, I do know that if you will just come to Jesus Christ, he will in no wise cast you out. And so this verse would not then be applicable to you. But if you say, well, I don't want to come and I won't come, then it probably does apply to you. There is no place for repentance. Impossible to renew you. And you have that hardened heart. And if a person has that kind of heart, say, hey, I want nothing to do with it. I know, I've been there, man. I used to go and sing and I used to sit there and I don't want anything to do with it. Then you may have a case. You may have met one that fits here. But if there is any yearning in your heart for God and the things of God and that desire to come back and get right, then this does not apply to you. So we don't have to worry about it. Unless your heart is completely callous to the things of God tonight, then you have a real concern. For the earth which drinks in the rain that comes often upon it and brings forth the vegetables that are fit for them by whom it is dressed, or for the people who planted the vegetables, the people who took care of the garden, receiveth the blessing from God. But that which bears thorns and briars is rejected and is nigh unto cursing, whose end is to be burned. So, there is, again, the idea, and he goes right back to the parable of the sower and the seeds. There are those seeds that bring forth vegetables, brings forth the fruit for those, and it's blessed. They are blessed. The earth is blessed. The good ground that brings forth the vegetables for the person who has dressed the garden or planted the garden. But the thorns and the briars, they're a curse, and they're going to be gathered and burned. But beloved, and now here Paul, or the writer, is saying, obviously I believe that Paul is the writer. The writer is saying, but beloved, we're persuaded better things of you. In other words, this doesn't really apply to you. We're persuaded better things of you. So he doesn't seek to make a personal application to them of this particular curse that he is talking about. And things that accompany salvation, though we thus speak. It's important that I give this warning, but I'm persuaded better things of you. For God is not unrighteous to forget your work and labor of love, which you have showed toward his name, and that you have ministered to the saints and do minister. God won't forget you. You're his child. You may be failing. You may be a babe. You may have arrested spiritual development. You may have slipped and fallen, but God won't forget you. He remembers you in that work of love. And we desire that every one of you do show the same diligence to the full assurance of hope unto the end. Be diligent in the things of the Lord, that you might have the full assurance of the hope. Now, this full assurance is a glorious thing. I have full assurance in my hope of salvation. I have no questions, no qualms, no doubts. I am fully assured that I am eternally secure in the arms of Jesus. I have not even the slightest qualm that I will not be with the Lord in his glorious kingdom. I have the full assurance of that hope of eternal salvation. Now I thank God for it. I didn't always have it, you see. And so it means a lot more to me having it now when I didn't have it for so many years. Because I was depending for many years upon myself and my own works and my own efforts. And as long as I was depending upon myself, I never had the full assurance of the hope. You say, oh, you mean that you can't be lost? Of course I can't, because I'm never going to turn away from Jesus Christ. I have no intention. That doesn't even enter my mind. It's the furthest thing from my mind. I'm going to walk with him and stay with him to the end. You know, after all, you come this far. There's no turning back. That the thought isn't even there. The concept isn't even there. And that's why I have that full assurance of the hope to the end. All right. So be not slothful. Now you see, this doesn't create a slothfulness in me, but even a greater determination to give of myself completely and fully for the things of the Lord. Be not slothful, but be followers of them who through faith and patience inherit the promises. Now, God has given to us His word that He will do just about anything for us that we might need or desire or want. How many rich and precious promises? You probably all of you have a little promise box somewhere around the house. You go and pick out a promise. And that's great. I love it. The Spirit can minister to us as we read the promises of God. And I think that we need to be reminded of the promises of God. We love to put them on the walls of our house. For years in our little daughter's bedroom, we had the promise written on the wall. Fear not, for I am with thee. Be not dismayed, for I am thy God. I will help thee. I will strengthen thee. Yea, I will uphold thee with the right hand of my power. What a great thing to have on the wall of a little girl who gets scared at night. There on the wall, be not afraid, for I am with you. Glorious promise. Now, there are promises that God has given that we have not entered into. Remember back in chapter 4, let us beware lest a promise having given to us of rest that we should fail from entering into it. There are many promises that God has given to us that we haven't really laid claim to. And so we live in fear. We live in anxiety. Though there is a promise that we could take

0: Laban got a bunch of fellows and they came pursuing after Jacob, ready to wipe him out. But the night before he got up to him, the Lord spoke to Laban and he said, "You don't touch that man or you're in big trouble." So Laban is wanting to wipe him out, but he's fearful of God, who has said, "Don't you touch him." But he at least is going to get his word in. So he catches up with Jacob and he really tells him off. "You know, you've ripped me off." Jacob said, "What do you mean ripped you off? I labored for 17 years and you changed my wages 10 times. God's blessed me. Now don't tell me I ripped you off." "Well," he said, "you not only took my daughters, you didn't even let them kiss their kids, kiss their grandma goodbye. And you've taken off from all the cattle and sheep and everything." And he said, "And you even stole my gods." Tragic to have gods that can be stolen, isn't it? So there was this big tense scene. And of course, if you've ever been over there and see the way these people talk when they're excited like this, just tension fills the air. You think that at any moment they're going to pull back their robe and pull out the dagger, you know, and go at it. Because, oh, they really get into it, you know. And so you can picture the scene of Jacob and Laban. Tough day, emotions, I mean, drained. And as Laban takes off, a messenger comes up and said, "Your brother Esau is coming to meet you. And he has 200 men with him." The last time he saw Esau, Esau was saying, "I'm going to kill you." "Soon as dad is dead, you're dead, man. I'm going to kill you." And so here he's coming back. He just had the big blowout with Laban. And now word is Esau's coming. He's got 200 men with him. And oh, Jacob, really under stress. And he did the wisest thing you can do when you're under stress. He said, "Oh, Lord, you told me to come back and that you would be with me." He reminded God, "Yeah, I'm in this predicament, Lord, because you told me to come back. But you promised that you'd be with me. Now, I know I am not worthy the least of your mercies. I don't deserve anything. I mean, I know that, God. But I'm here because you told me to be here. And you promised that you would do well by me." So he's reminding God of the promise. When you're under stress, when the pressure is on, when tomorrow is going to be one rough day because your brother who was mad enough to kill you is on his way with 200 men, and all looks hopeless, it's good to just remind yourself of the promises of God. "Lord, you promised that it would be well with me." The resting in the promises.
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0: And now may the Lord help you to assimilate that which we have studied, and may he bring to your remembrance those things which he has commanded. And may you be enriched in the knowledge of God and his will and his plan for your life. May the Lord be with you to bless you.

0: guide you, and may you be kept by that power of God through faith and trust in Him. 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
1: 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That's right here on the next edition of The Word for Today.

The Lord is a shelter for the oppressed, a refuge in times of trouble. 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

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From where does my help come? My help comes from the Lord who made heaven and earth. He will not let your foot be moved. He who keeps you will not slumber. Psalm 121, 1 through 3.

we put our hope in the Lord. He is our help and our shield. In him our hearts rejoice, for we trust in his holy name. Let your unfailing love surround us, Lord, for our hope is in you alone. Psalm 33, verses 20 through 22.

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I waited patiently for the Lord to help me, and He turned to me and heard my cry. He lifted me out of the pit of despair, out of the mud and the mire. He set my feet on solid ground and steadied me as I walked along. He has given me a new song to sing, a hymn of praise to our God. Many will see what He has done and be amazed. They will put their trust in the Lord. Psalm 40, verses 1 through 3.

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0: The Lord will never give us up as long as we keep coming back to Him. That's the good news that our teacher, Dr. J. Vernon McGee, reminds us of as our study of Jacob's life continues here on Through the Bible. So why don't you go ahead and open your Bible to Genesis chapter 31 and get ready for a passage that Dr. McGee says was given to us to minister to our needs. And as you find your place in God's Word, let's listen as Dr. McGee reads a letter that he received many years ago.
1: And here is part of this letter. It says, "It seemed well for me to write you on two matters. First, from time to time you receive letters indicating that the writers thought it a waste of time for you to read letters, testifying to the amount of good which was being accomplished in those listening to your program. I personally agreed with them until I came to realize that whereas I've been a supporter of your program for many years now, in the assumption that since it had been a major influence in bringing me to Christ, it would likewise be a major influence in so bringing others. One could hardly fault anyone who had not been so affected from wanting to see some results before contributing. So I say, keep it up, which no doubt you are going to do anyway. And you want to know something? That's exactly what I was going to do. But I appreciate that letter very, very much."
0: As Dr. McGee liked to say, we're going to keep it up. So if you have a story to share about how God's using time in His Word to change your life, or if, like this listener, you'd like to help keep the Bible bus running strong with a new set of tires or maybe an oil change as we take God's Word to more than 250 languages around the world, you know we'd love to hear from you. 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In Canada, Box 25325, London, Ontario, N6C, 6B1. Now let's pray as we begin our study. Heavenly Father, thank you for your great love for us. Thank you that despite our sin, that you welcome us back as we turn to you. Teach us the truths, Lord, that we need to live by as we learn from the life of Jacob. In Jesus' name, amen. Here's our study of Genesis 31 on Through the Bible with Dr. J. Vernon McGee.
1: Now, when we come to the 31st chapter of Genesis, and we're going to put in here today at verse 7, then we recognize that we're in a section that God has given to us to minister to our needs, because we're dealing here with a man that was also a very sinful man in many ways, and a man that God would not give him up. And you can take courage from that. The Lord will never give you up. As long as you'll keep coming to Him, He'll keep receiving you. And if He'll take a fellow like Jacob and a fellow like I am, then He'll take any of us. I'm of the opinion. And let's now come here. You will recall that Jacob now has had a pretty sad ordeal of 20 years with Uncle Laban. And Uncle Laban has really given him a course in the college of hard knocks. And poor Jacob is now beginning to wince under all the pressure that he's been under. And he senses now that God has prospered him so that the face of Laban is turned against him, and also the sons of Laban. And Jacob now has a call from God. God tells him to leave. And he calls his wives, Rachel and Leah, together that he might talk to them about it. And he tells them that which is on his heart. And in verse 7, as we left off last time, he says, "And your father hath deceived me and changed my wages 10 times, but God suffered him not to hurt me." Now, is Jacob beginning to complain? I think so, and we're going to see that later on in this chapter. Now, will you notice, he goes on to explain to these wives that they'll understand of actually what has happened, that the thing that he has done has in it the element of not trickery, but of taking advantage of his opportunity in a business way. I don't want to say he's dishonest here because I don't think that he is. He's been dishonest in so many things, but I think here he was just using a method that I'm sure any businessman would have used, and it would have been legitimate. He's certainly not hurting Laban at all. But God has blessed him to the extent that Laban now and his sons become very jealous of him, and they hate him. And you'll notice as he goes on to explain all of this, he tells now actually why he wants to leave. Because he says in verse 11 of Genesis 31, "And the angel of God spake unto me in a dream, saying, Jacob, and I said, Here am I. And he said, Lift up now thine eyes and see. All the rams which leap upon the cattle are ring, strake, speckled, and grizzle, for I have seen all that Laban doeth unto thee." Now, probably you thought last time that I was not giving a satisfactory answer to what had taken place, because I recognize that there are several explanations of why these animals were speckled. But I was waiting till we could get right here, because why were they that way? God says I did it. May I say that I therefore don't need to look for these natural explanations, although I'm confident that God probably used one of them. But since God didn't tell me which one it is, I'm of the opinion that we don't know. There are several explanations, and you can take the one you want, but I like this one. God says, "I saw what Laban was doing to you, and I blessed you." Now, verse 13, and this is what's important. "I am the God of Bethel." Now, you see, God goes back to where he appeared to this boy when he was running away from home, his first night away from home, that he spent at Bethel. And he says now, "I'm the God of Bethel, where thou anointest the pillar, where thou vowest a vow unto me. Now arise, get thee out from this land, and return unto the land of thy kindred." Now God wants him out of that land because he's got 12 boys that are growing up, and they are already beginning to learn some things that they should not be learning. And they are there in the place of idolatry and heathenism. And so God wants to get Jacob and these boys away from there, just as he got Abraham out of a home of idolatry. Now will you notice verse 14? "And Rachel and Leah answered and said unto him, Is there yet any portion of inheritance for us in our father's house?" In other words, they're saying, well, certainly, as the daughters of our father, we should receive some inheritance, and that ought not to cause him to be so antagonistic. And verse 15, "Are we not counted of him strangers? For he hath sold us and hath quite devoured also our money." Old Laban can't be trusted, friends. And did you know that today, unfortunately, there are many Christians that the way they handle money, their own and others, reveals the fact they can't be trusted either. That is, I think, maybe a real test of an individual today. I could tell you some stories that would make your hair stand on end of things that Christians do, Christian leaders do, they ought not to do. Now will you notice verse 16, "For all the riches which God hath taken from our father, that is ours and our children. Now then, whatsoever God hath said unto thee, do." I admire these two women. They say, whatever you want to do, Jacob, you go ahead. We're with you. And our father has apparently robbed us. Let me read verse 17. "Then Jacob rose up and set his sons and his wives upon camels. He carried away all his cattle, all his goods which he had gotten, the cattle of his getting, which he had gotten in Padan Aram, for to go to Isaac, his father, in the land of Canaan. And Laban went to shear his sheep, and Rachel had stolen the images that were her father's." Let's just stop there a moment, because there's a revelation here of something that's quite interesting. Now, Jacob rises up and leaves post haste again. You remember, that's the way he had to leave his home. Now he leaves his uncle Laban the same way. And actually, it's not all his fault here, but it was his fault when he had to leave his own home. But he's prepared for this. After all, he's had practice in leaving overnight, and so he has all the cattle and everything ready to march, ready to get out of that land. And his wives apparently didn't have a chance to even get many of the things that were theirs. But notice what happened. Rachel stole the images that were her father's. I told you we were in the home of idolatry. God didn't want the boys brought up there. But you see, Rachel has been brought up in a home of idolatry. And she felt like she wanted to take her gods with her. What a primitive heathen notion she had. Poor Jacob thought he ran away from God when he went to Bethel. God appeared to him there. And he found out you can't run away from God. In fact, David wrote about that. David said, though I make my bed in Sheol, why, I don't get away from God. Death won't separate you. Though you go to the height of heaven, you'll never get away from him. And you can't get away from him but going to the moon. You just don't get away from God. That's all. She, though, wanted to take these images that had been in the home. Now notice verse 20. And Jacob stole away unawares to Laban the Syrian, in that he told him not that he fled. Now, he waited until Laban went out to shear sheep. Probably he went quite a few miles away from home because the sheep grazed on a very large area in that day, and they still do for that matter. It takes a great area to feed them. And so this man Laban is away from home. While he is, Jacob just forgot to tell him he was leaving, that he was going. So he fled with all that he had, and he rose up and passed over the river and set his face toward the Mount Gilead. And it was told Laban on the third day that Jacob was fled. And he took his brethren with him and pursued after him 7 days' journey, and they overtook him in the Mount Gilead. You see, they are moving now quite a distance. They've come apparently all the way here to Mount Gilead, which is just on the east of the Jordan River. And it means that Laban has really been traveling fast to overtake him. And Laban doesn't mean any good as far as Jacob is concerned. I'm of the opinion he was angry enough to kill him and would have killed him had not God intervened. Verse 24, and God came to Laban the Syrian in a dream by night and said unto him, take heed that thou speak not to Jacob, neither good or bad. In other words, you be very careful what you say and do. Then Laban overtook Jacob. Now Jacob had pitched his tent in the mount, and Laban with his brethren pitched in the Mount of Gilead. And now listen to Uncle Laban. He's a clever rascal, by the way. Here he's been coming, breathing out fire and brimstone, wanting to not only recover all these possessions of Jacob and take them back, but probably kill Jacob and take back his two daughters and their children. But God had to intervene to protect this boy. Now will you notice verse 26? My, how clever he is here. He's a real diplomat, by the way. And Laban said to Jacob, what hast thou done that thou hast stolen away unawares to me and carried away my daughters as captives taken with the sword? My, that ought to make Jacob feel pretty bad that he had run away like that. Wherefore didst thou flee away secretly and steal away from me, and didst not tell me that I might have sent thee away with mirth and with songs and with tabret and with harp? Why, Uncle Laban says, I would have given you a wonderful send-off party. I would really have had a great celebration, and we would have given you a fond farewell. That's what he's saying now. I don't think he would have done it. And listen to him. My appeals now to sentiment. Verse 28, and hast not suffered me to kiss my sons and my daughters. The sons would be those 12 grandsons there. and they're going to be very prominent as far as the history of this world is concerned. Hast not suffered me to kiss my sons and my daughters. Thou hast now done foolishly in so doing. It's in the power of my hand to do you hurt. But the God of your father spake unto me yesterday night, saying, Take thou heed that thou speak not to Jacob, either good or bad. And Laban lets him know that he didn't mean good by him, but God had prevented him from doing bad. Now will you notice, verse 30, And now, though thou wouldst needs be gone, because thou sore longest after thy father's house, yet wherefore hast thou stolen my gods? That's a funny kind of a god to have, isn't it, that you can steal it? And Jacob answered and said to Laban, Because I was afraid, for I said, Peradventure thou wouldst take by force thy daughters from me. Now, he's not answering that he had taken the gods. He didn't know that Rachel had taken them, actually. What he's answering is this, Why did you run away without letting me know and giving you a party? He says, I was afraid that if I wanted to go, that you wouldn't let me take your daughters, my wives, and my family, and that which belonged to me. You wouldn't permit it. And verse 32, with whomsoever thou findest thy gods, let him not live. Before our brethren, discern thou what is thine with me, and take it to thee. For Jacob knew not that Rachel had stolen them. You see, Jacob is so sure that they haven't done a thing like this. And if you think Laban believed Jacob, you're wrong. He didn't believe him. Jacob didn't believe Laban either. They had no confidence in each other. That had been a nice, pleasant little 20 years, had it not. Now notice, and Laban went into Jacob's tent and into Leah's tent and into the two maidservants' tents, but he found them not. Now, I expected one of his daughters to be the one that got them. Then went he out of Leah's tent and entered into Rachel's tent. Now, Rachel had taken the images, put them in the camel's furniture, and sat upon them. Quite a clever girl herself, isn't she? She's sure a daughter of her father. And she had taken them and put them in the camel's furniture, that is, that which went on the camel's back, and then she sat down on them. And Laban searched all the tent, but found them not. And she said to her father, listen to her now, let it not displease my lord that I cannot rise up before thee, for the custom of women is upon me. And he searched, but found not the images. Why? Well, she's sitting on them. She says, I'm sorry, but I can't get up. Don't feel well today. And she's sitting on them. May I say, this is truly a very realistic setting that's given to us here of this family. Now, will you notice verse 36? And Jacob was wroth and chode with Laban. And Jacob answered and said to Laban, What is my trespass? What is my sin that thou hast so hotly pursued after me? And now, Jacob gets a little confidence because they doesn't locate these images and he's sure that they're not anywhere around. And frankly, he just now wants to rebuke the man, his father-in-law, that's come after him. Now, will you listen to his complaint? Here is the course that he passed, and he's now getting his college degree, his degree from the College of Hard Knocks. And will you listen to this here? Verse 38, This 20 years have I been with thee. Thy ewes and thy she-goats have not cast their young, and the rams of thy flock have I not eaten. In other words, he didn't even get his meals. He had to pay for that. That which was torn of beasts, I brought not unto thee. I bear the loss of it. Of my hand didst thou require it, whether stolen by day or stolen by night. And he couldn't even get any insurance. When a lamb was stolen or killed by a wild animal, why, Jacob had to pay for it. Believe me, this Laban, he's a hard taskmaster, is he not? Now listen to him, verse 40. Thus I was in the day the drought consumed me. He didn't get a vacation in summer. And the frost by night. And when it got cold, he still had to stay out with the sheep and with the animals. and my sleep departed from mine eyes. Many nights he had to watch to protect the flock. Now listen to him, verse 41. Thus have I been 20 years

0: receive a wife and dignity, and he was made a servant because God respects the rights of the firstborn. And Jacob deceived his father, and he's deceived by his father-in-law. Jacob the younger became the older. He found out that he was given the oldest when he thought he's getting the younger. He revealed a mercenary spirit that displayed in the way he got the birthright. And Jacob allowed his mother to cover his hands with the skins of kids of goats. And later on, we're going to see his own sons deceived him in the same way. They killed a goat and dipped Joseph's coat of many colors in it. He deceived his father about being the favorite son, and he was deceived about his favorite son, Joseph. God says, whatsoever a man sows, that shall he also reap. Now he leaves Laban. They bid each other goodbye, and they're going to make a contract. Let me read now verse 42. Except the God of my father, the God of Abraham, and the fear of Isaac had been with me, surely thou had sent me away now empty. God hath seen mine affliction and the labor of my hands and rebuked thee yesterday night. Now, Jacob has his day in court, and he lets Laban have it now. And Laban answered and said unto Jacob, these daughters are my daughters, these children are my children, these cattle are my cattle, and all that thou seest is mine. And what can I do this day unto these my daughters or unto their children which have been born? Now, therefore, come thou, let us make a covenant, I and thou. Let it be for a witness between me and thee. And Jacob took a stone and set it up for a pillar. And Jacob said unto his brethren, gather stones, and they took stones. And now they make a contract. Verse 48, and Laban said, this heap is a witness between me and thee this day. Therefore was the name of it called Galeed and Mizpah, for he said, the Lord watch between me and thee when we're absent one from another. And this has been used by young people's groups as a benediction and other groups. And I don't think it ought to be used that way, because this is actually a contract between two rascals that they're going to quit stealing from each other and work on somebody else. The Lord watch between me and thee. In other words, may the Lord keep his eye on you so you won't steal from me anymore. That's exactly what these men are saying. Now they're going to separate, and they do separate, and we're going to see the great experience in the life of Jacob next time in chapter 32. May the Lord richly bless you, my beloved.
1: 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And God still has much more to teach him. 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Alexa, YouTube, podcasting? You know, we'd love to hear from you, as it helps us to know how and where to invest ministry resources wisely. Well, as the Bible Bus rolls along, we're headed for the greatest wrestling match ever recorded. 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I'm Steve Schwetz, and I'll save a seat just for you.

Our story on the Bible Bus today is just one step in a five-year journey through the entire Word of God. Come along for the ride, and you'll study both the Old Testament and New Testament, discovering God's great redemption story. Is this your story too?

For it is by grace you have been saved through faith. And this not from yourselves, it is the gift of God. Not by works, so that no one can boast. For we are God's workmanship, created in Christ Jesus to do good works, which God prepared in advance for us to do. Ephesians 2:8-10.

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He alone is my rock and my salvation, my fortress where I will never be shaken. Psalm 62, verses 1 through 2.

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But now God has shown us a way to be made right with him without keeping the requirements of the law. As was promised in the writings of Moses and the prophets long ago, we are made right with God by placing our faith in Jesus Christ. And this is true for everyone who believes, no matter who we are. For everyone has sinned. We all fall short of God's glorious standard. Yet God, with undeserved kindness, declares that we are righteous. He did this through Christ Jesus when he freed us from the penalty for our sins. For God presented Jesus as the sacrifice for sin. People are made right with God when they believe that Jesus sacrificed his life, shedding his blood. This sacrifice shows that God was being fair when he held back and did not punish those who sinned in times past. For he was looking ahead and including them in what he would do in this present time. God did this to demonstrate his righteousness. For he himself is fair and just, and he declares sinners to be right in his

Like what you hear? Let us know. We always appreciate hearing from our listeners. 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Oh.

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chapter 103, a psalm of David. Let all that I am praise the Lord. With my whole heart, I will praise his holy name. Let all that I am praise the Lord. May I never forget the good things he does for me. He forgives all my sins and heals all my diseases. He redeems me from death and crowns me with love and tender mercies. He fills my life with good things. My youth is renewed like the eagles. The Lord gives righteousness and justice to all who are treated unfairly. He revealed his character to Moses and his deeds to the people of Israel.

deserve. For his unfailing love towards those who fear him is as great as the height of the heavens above the earth. He has removed our sins as far from us as the east is from the west. The Lord is like a father to his children, tender and compassionate to those who fear him. For he knows how weak we are. He remembers we are only dust. Our days on earth are like grass, like wildflowers, we bloom and die. The wind blows and we are gone, as though we had never been here. But the love of the Lord remains forever with those who fear him. His salvation extends to the children's children of those who are faithful to his covenant, of those who obey his commandments. The Lord has made the heavens his throne. From there he rules over everything.

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God's way is perfect. All the Lord's promises prove true. He is a shield for all who look to him for protection. For who is God except the Lord? Who but our God is a solid rock? God is my strong fortress, and he makes my way perfect. 2 Samuel 22, verses 31 through 33.

I'm only here for a minute, and I want to make it count before time runs out. While I'm here, I want to be present, available and able to avail, to live with palms face up among closed fists, to spread hope in a world where it is hard to exist. I'm not here to prove I am right, but to love the person to my left and right, to do the small things that matter with humility and sincerity, like inviting people to the table, to come forward toward a forever, to connect to the depth of what it means to be forgiven and free, standing to see that all of this is from and for all of you. When Jesus said, "Follow me," he never said it would be easy, but he also never sent us alone. And I know in all of this, I am not alone. We go together. Can you hear the sound of steps multiplying, 1,000 strong, to continue moving the hope of forever along? I'm only here for a minute, and I want to make it count.

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1: Good afternoon. 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
2: It's time for Enduring Word. 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
3: The weight could not be found out. This was as it should be. There was no attempt to keep an accurate account of what was given to the service of God. Even Solomon's left hand did not know what his right hand did. There is a tendency in all of us to keep a strict account of what we give to God, but the loftiest form of devotion overleaps Schutt's calculation.
2: In our day and age, if you give to your church or a charity, you want to make sure to get a receipt in some form for your taxes. Now, I get it. We all hate paying taxes. Giving to a worthy recipient like the church is a great way to practice generosity while also limiting our tax liability. I'm not saying you need to stop this practice, but on a heart level, Pastor David will challenge us to approach our giving with gratitude and humility. It shouldn't be motivated by tax savings or a desire to earn God's favor. Now, here's Pastor David in 2 Chronicles chapter 4 as he begins his message, The Glory of God at the Finished Temple.
3: In our verse-by-verse study through the book of 2 Chronicles, we now come to 2 Chronicles chapters 4 and 5, which will see the display of God's glory at the finished temple. We begin in 2 Chronicles chapter 4, where it starts with a description of the furnishings of the temple. Let's take a look, starting at verse 1 now, 2 Chronicles 4. Moreover, he made a bronze altar. 20 cubits was its length, 20 cubits its width, and 10 cubits its height. This was an altar, a place for sacrifice. The idea behind the Hebrew word for altar is, according to some commentators, essentially a killing place. This was the place of sacrifice, the center for worship and for the service of the priests and the people. J. Barton Payne put it like this. He said, just as in the tabernacle, the altar was the first main object to be met as one entered the sanctuary court. It demonstrates that God may be approached only through sacrifices. So as was true for the tabernacle, so it was true for Solomon's temple. When you came through the gates into the courts of the actual temple, not the outer courts, but just the courts of the temple itself, the first thing that the worshiper would see was this large altar, a place of sacrifice. And you could not proceed any further until you had done your business at God's altar. Now, I find it fascinating that under the new covenant, we do not offer bulls or rams or goats, but what we have is a greater altar, a better altar. Hebrews chapter 13, verse 10 puts it like this. We have an altar from which those who serve the tabernacle have no right to eat. You see, our altar, our place of sacrifice, or if you will, our killing place is the cross where Jesus died for our sins and we follow him by dying to self and by living for Jesus. So just as much as the altar, this bronze altar at Solomon's temple would be sort of a center place for sacrifice and the worship of Israel, so the cross always becomes the center of the life of the believer. This altar that Solomon made, verse 1 says, that it was 20 cubits. Essentially, this altar was about 10 meters square, and it was about twice as large as the altar that was originally built for the tabernacle. Exodus chapter 27, verses 1 and 2 describe the dimensions of that original altar. This one was about twice as big, and it was also raised significantly. Verse 1 says that it was 10 cubits at its height. So again, we're talking about 15 feet or 5 meters high. The altar was higher, and I like what John Trapp said about this, that old Puritan commentator said, that all people might see the burnt offerings and be reminded of their sins and of their Savior, for the ceremonial law was their gospel. So God wanted this place of sacrifice to be prominent in the mind of ancient Israel, just as under the new covenant, the cross of Jesus Christ should be prominent in the mind and the heart of the believer. Now, starting at verse 2 here in chapter 4, we have a description of the washing basins for the temple. Starting now at verse 4. Then he made the sea of cast bronze, 10 cubits from one brim to the other. It was completely round. Its height was 5 cubits, and a line of 30 cubits measured its circumference. And under it was the likeness of oxen, encircling it all around, 10 to a cubit, all the way around the sea. The oxen were cast in 2 rows when it was cast. It stood on 12 oxen, 3 looking towards the north, 3 looking towards the west, 3 looking towards the south, and 3 looking towards the east. The sea was set upon them, and all their back parts pointed inward. It was a hand breadth thick, and its brim was shaped like the brim of a cup, like a lily blossom. It contained 3,000 baths. He also made 10 lavers, and put 5 on the right side and 5 on the left, to wash in them, such things as they offered for the burnt offerings they would wash in them. But the sea was for the priests to wash in. This describes what was called, as relates to the tabernacle, the laver, or the laver of washing. This one was so substantially bigger that they called it a sea. Verse 2, then he made the sea of cast bronze, 10 cubits from one brim to another. This huge laver or reservoir for washing was more than 5 meters or 15 meters across, and it was used for the ceremonial washings connected with the priests themselves. Now, the priests were ordered to wash themselves as part of their ceremonial work. Exodus chapter 30, verse 20 indicates that if they did not wash themselves, they would die. And Wiseman explains this in his commentary on 1 Kings relating to this laver that Solomon built. He said that it was used by priests for cleansing their hands and their feet, and perhaps also to supply water to the standing basins for the rinsing of the offerings. It stood, this large reservoir of water, this pool of water, on 12 oxen. It stood on sculptured oxen. Poole believes that perhaps the water came out of the mouths of the 12 oxen that formed the foundation of the sea. And in its size, it says there in verse 5, that it contained 3,000 baths. Now look, we've run into this a few times, correlating the book of 1 and 2 Kings with the books of 1 and 2 Chronicles. And we've noted that sometimes when they list numbers, that they're not the same between 1 and 2 Kings and 1 and 2 Chronicles. Here's an example. In chapter 4, verse 5 here of 2 Chronicles, it says that this laver or this sea contained 3,000 baths. Yet, in 1 Kings chapter 7, verse 26, it is said that it held 2,000 baths. I like what Adam Clark had to say about this, and this is a possible explanation of this. I don't know if I'm sold on it, but it's a possibility. Adam Clark said, since this book was written after the Babylonian captivity, it is very possible that reference is here made to the Babylonian bath, which might have been less than the Jewish measure of the bath. Well, that's an interesting possibility. I mean, after all, these descriptions would have been hundreds of years apart. Kings written at the time that it happened, and Ezra compiling this book after the Babylonian captivity. That's a possible solution to that discrepancy between the two numbers. Verse 6 also tells us that he made 10 lavers. These additional basins were used for washing and cleaning the animal parts in the rituals of sacrifice. Now, in chapter 4, verses 7 and 8, we have a description of the lampstands, the tables, and the bowls. We hear, and he made 10 lampstands of gold according to their design and set them in the temple, 5 on the right side and 5 on the left. He also made 10 tables and placed them in the temple, 5 on the right side and 5 on the left. And he made 100 bowls of gold. The work of the temple required lampstands for light, and tables to hold the showbread. That is, that bread that represented the continual fellowship of Israel with God. I think it's interesting that the old tabernacle had one lampstand and one table. The temple fittingly displayed a greater light and a greater dynamic of fellowship with 10 lampstands and 10 bowls. We also read in verse 8 that they made 100 bowls of gold. These sprinkling bowls, I'm reading here a quote from J. Barton Payne, these sprinkling bowls were not particularly associated with the tables, but seem rather to have been used for collecting the blood of the sacrifices, which was then sprinkled about the altar in the temple services of atonement. Again, that's an explanation from J. Barton Payne that I think is helpful for understanding the purpose of these 100 bowls of gold, probably used primarily to receive the sacrificial blood and then to sprinkle it where it needed to be sprinkled for whatever was appropriate for that particular sacrifice. Now in verses 9 and 10, we have a description of the court of the temple. We read, "Furthermore, he made the court of the priests and the great court and doors for the court. He overlaid these doors with bronze. He set the sea on the right side toward the southeast." So there was established here in verse 9, the court of the priests. This was also known as the inner court, the court of the temple that was open only to the priests. As would be later true with the temple in Jesus's day, there was an area in the temple complex, the general temple mount, where anybody could go, man or woman, Jew or Gentile. Then there was an area that was restricted only to Jews. Then there was areas restricted only to male Jews. Then there was an area restricted only to the priests of Israel. Then there was an area that was restricted only to the high priest, and that once a day, that would be the most holy place, the Holy of Holies. So the court of the priests describes the area of the inner court, the court of the temple that was open only to the priest. But then verse 9 mentions also the great court. This was the outer court, the place in the temple precincts that was open to the assembly of Israel as a whole. Chapter 4 continues on, starting at verse 11, to describe the work of Huram from Tyre. The previous chapters in 2 Chronicles told us about this man, Huram from Tyre, who actually had a Jewish mother and a Gentile father. And this man, Huram, was extremely gifted and sort of the lead designer and craftsman for the furnishings and the constructions of the temple. He was the main architect, if you will, for Solomon's temple. Chapter 4, verse 11 begins like this. "Then Huram made the pots and the shovels and the bowls. So Huram finished doing the work that he was to do for King Solomon for the house of God. The two pillars and the bowl-shaped capitals that were on top of the two pillars, the two networks covering the two bowl-shaped capitals which were on top of the pillars, 400 pomegranates for the two networks, two rows of pomegranates for each network to cover the two bowl-shaped capitals that were on the pillars. He also made carts and the lavers on the carts, one sea and 12 oxen under it. Also the pots, the shovels, the forks, and all their articles, Huram, his master craftsman, made of burnished bronze for King Solomon for the house of the Lord. In the plain of Jordan, the king had them cast in clay molds between Succoth and Zeredath." So Huram, this man we're told of in verse 11, he made all these things. Again, this man was half Israelite and half Gentile, and he was the best craftsman around. Solomon hired him to do all this work, that is the fine artistic work of the temple, including, verse 11 mentions, the pots and the shovels and the bowls. Now, maybe you're asking yourself, why would they include here a description of the pots and the shovels and the bowls? Well, these articles were of special note for the author of Chronicles, because these were some of the only articles that were recovered and used from the first temple period into the days of the chronicler. Again, we remember that this temple that Solomon built was almost completely destroyed by Nebuchadnezzar and the armies of Babylon. And most of the vessels, the valuable things from that temple were taken away and lost to history. The Ark of the Covenant that existed in the days of Solomon's temple is lost to history. We don't know where it is. But some of the shovels and some of the bowls were recovered. And you can imagine how special it was for them to have some of the original shovels and bowls used in the sacrificial work, you know, to sort of scoop up ashes or cast this someplace else or hold blood and sprinkle it. Some of those same things that were built back in the days of Solomon. Like what Martin Selman says in his commentary, he says, the emphasis on the temple vessels, as well as the association between tent and temple, underlines the continuity represented by the temple. The return of the temple vessels to the second temple was one of the chief signs that the post-exilic Israel remained a worshiping community of covenant people. So here, starting now at verse 18 of chapter 4, we have sort of a summary for the furnishings of the temple. This will take us to the end of chapter 4, that is verse 22. Now we begin here at verse 18. And Solomon had all these articles made in such abundance that the weight of the bronze was not determined. Thus Solomon had all the furnishings made for the house of God: the altar of gold and the temples on which was the showbread, the lampstands with their lamps of pure gold to burn in the prescribed manner in the front of the inner sanctuary, with the flowers and the lamps and the wick trimmers of gold, of purest gold, the trimmers, the bowls, the ladles, and the censers of pure gold. As for the entry of the sanctuary, the inner doors to the most holy place, and the doors of the main hall of the temple were gold. When we think about this description of the luxury and the materials used in the building of the temple, we're just sort of staggered. Verse 18 gives such a staggering description where it says, such abundance that the weight of the bronze was not determined. They used so much fine bronze in the construction of the temple, they couldn't determine it. I like what F.B. Meyer made as sort of a spiritual application of this, that the weight of the bronze was not determined. He says, quote, the weight could not be found out. This was as it should be. There was no attempt to keep an accurate account of what was given to the service of God. Even Solomon's left hand did not know what his right hand did. There is a tendency in all of us to keep a strict account of what we give to God, but the loftiest form of devotion overleaps such calculation. I like that idea of F.B. Meyer, thinking that when we're giving to God, maybe we shouldn't keep such careful track of everything that we give to him. Oh, look, I know people do that for accounting purposes. They do it for tax purposes. But there is something wonderful in just giving without keeping such careful count, because your heart is so generous to the Lord. We also see here in verse 21 that many things were decorated with the flowers and the lamps. This is just sort of to give things a way that gives great attention to the beauty and the glory of God's creation without using human depictions, which were avoided under the Jewish mind because they were not to depict God in any way. All this leads us into 2 Chronicles chapter 5, which speaks of the finished temple. And by the end of the chapter, the glory that comes to the finished temple. Let's look here, 2 Chronicles chapter 5, verse 1. So all the work that Solomon had done for the house of the Lord was finished. And Solomon brought in the things which his father David had dedicated, the silver and the gold and all the furnishings, and he put them in the treasuries of the house of God. This was the great achievement of Solomon's life, completing the temple that his father originally envisioned and prepared for and planned and raised the money for and organized and staffed. Solomon was the one to actually build it. Solomon began this ambitious project shortly after he came to the throne. And now, by chapter 5, verse 1, it was finished. We can only imagine how satisfied Solomon must have felt to have finished the construction of the temple. And when he did, Verse 1 tells us that he brought in the things which his father David had dedicated. This reminds us again of how much David did for the temple. He designed, made, and even dedicated some of the furnishings of the temple before Solomon ever built it. Now, starting at verse 2, I'm going to read through verse 5 that speaks of the furniture of the temple being brought in before the assembled nation. So, starting now at verse 2 of chapter 5. Now, Solomon assembled the elders of Israel and all the heads of the tribes, the chief fathers of the children of Israel in Jerusalem, that they might bring the ark of the covenant of the Lord up from the city of David, which is Zion. Therefore, all the men of Israel assembled with the king at the feast, which was in the seventh month. So all the elders of Israel came, and the Levites took up the ark. Then they brought up the ark, the tabernacle of meeting, and all the holy furnishings that were in the tabernacle. The priests and the Levites brought them up. This was now the official installation of the Ark of the Covenant into the temple. This was an extremely important occasion. Therefore, verse 2 tells us that Solomon assembled the elders of Israel and all the heads of the tribes. Solomon wanted representatives of the entire kingdom to have a part in this memorable event. And they did it, verse 5, properly. Verse 5 says, the priests and the Levites brought them up. You see, this properly respected the pattern God had designated back in the law of Moses. Solomon wanted representatives of the entire kingdom to witness the event, but not to do it at the expense of obedience to God's command. In other words, he didn't say, well, let's have representatives of all the tribes carry the Ark of the Covenant into the new temple. No, that's not how God said to do it. God said to do it in the way that the Ark of the Covenant should only be carried by priests and Levites. So Solomon wanted everybody to participate, but he still wanted to do it in complete obedience to God's command. Now, starting at verse 6, the ark is going to come into the most holy place of the temple. Check this out. Starting now at verse 6 of chapter 5. Also, King Solomon and all the congregation of Israel who were assembled with him before the ark were sacrificing sheep and oxen that could not be counted or numbered for multitude. Then the priests brought in the Ark of the Covenant of the Lord to its place, into the inner sanctuary of the temple, to the most holy place under the wings of the cherubim. For the cherubim spread their wings over the place of the Ark, and the cherubim overshadowed the Ark and its poles. And the poles extended so that the ends of the poles of the Ark could be seen from the holy place in front of the inner sanctuary. But they could not be seen from outside, and they are there to this day. Nothing was in the ark except the two tablets which Moses put there at Horeb when the Lord made a covenant with the children of Israel when they had come out of Egypt. So can you picture this scene? First of all, there's an immense amount of sacrifice happening. Verse 6 says that they were sacrificing sheep and oxen that could not be counted or numbered for multitude. You could say that Solomon went over the top in his effort to honor and praise God on this great day. Next, verse 7 says that the priests brought in the Ark of the Covenant of the Lord. You

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1: 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I'm David Guzik, and I've written a short devotional that takes you chapter by chapter through the book of Exodus. 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I think God might use this devotional, Free and Clear, that I've written to help you along the way.
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The Lord is good, a stronghold in the day of trouble, and he knows those who take refuge in him. We don't live in this world very long until we are initiated, as it may be, with the idea that every day isn't going to be a great day. We recognize that there are going to be days when there are going to be trouble. There are going to be weeks of trouble. There are going to be months of trouble, in some cases years of trouble. Many a soul has known the low, dark clouds of discouragement and a long, black tunnel of despair. But in spite of that, there is a refuge and a source of strength for all God's children in the time of trouble. His wisdom and goodness will work things out for our good and for his glory. God has a way of getting us through the difficult, dark times. When he is near, we can gain from his strength. When the presence of God is there and we are strengthened by that, we think that, hey, I can do this, I can travel on. There is strength in his providence. There is added strength through the promise of God. I will never leave you nor forsake you. You can take that to the bank. I will never, ever leave you or forsake you. That will get you through a lot of difficult times. Anyone looking for hope may look to God, who is personally, actively, and perpetually good. And you can go to him for strength, which is found in his presence, his providence, and his promises. And even in our most troubled times, may we be reminded that God knows those who trust in him and will know us forever if we continue to trust in him. The Lord is good, a stronghold in the day of trouble, and he knows those who take refuge in him. Father, we thank you for your goodness, for your mercy. We thank you for dying on a cross for each one of us. Nothing that we deserve, but something you did because you love us and you're good. Lord, there are no doubt some in this setting today who are going through difficult, tough, hard times with no sight at the end of the dark tunnel. And my prayer is that they could look to you, seek your face, and allow you to work in their lives. For you indeed are good, and we give you thanks and praise for that. In Jesus' name.

Good and upright is the Lord. Therefore, he instructs sinners in the way. He leads the humble in what is right and teaches the humble his way. All the paths of the Lord are steadfast love and faithfulness for those who keep his covenant and his testimonies. Psalm 25, 8 through 10.

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1: Have you resisted temptation to the point of shedding blood? 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

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There was no cancer invading bodies. There was no strife. But sin cut the cord of humanity's life.

to choke out your breath, stop your heart like cardiac arrest, and ruin your name, your life, your family until there's not anything left but sin set in motion God's redemptive plan.

arms outstretched he hung, blood and water flowing down. 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And he gets my sin, and I get his righteousness. So my king was laid in a grave, not breathing, his mother weeping.

I passed on to you what was most important and what had also been passed on to me. Christ died for our sins, just as the scriptures said. He was buried, and he was raised from the dead on the third day, just as the scriptures said. He was seen by Peter, and then by the 12. After that, he was seen by more than 500 of his followers at one time, most of whom are still alive, though some have died. Then he was seen by James, and later by all the apostles. Last of all, as though I had been born at the wrong time, I also saw him. 1 Corinthians 15:3-8.

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3: Well, back in 1965, there was this group, and you may not recognize them. Maybe you may have never heard of them, in fact. But this is a group called The Animals. And before you go, yep, the name fits them quite well. This is Eric Burdon and The Animals, and they wrote lots of famous songs. House of the Rising Sun was one of them. But they wrote one song that I remember playing on the radio that said, "We gotta get out of this place. If it's the last thing we ever do, we gotta get out of this place, because girl, there's a better life for me and you. Somewhere, baby, somehow I know." "We gotta get out of this place" is the refrain of a great number of people, actually. People in our country every year relocate to different places. In fact, it is estimated that the average person moves every 5 years in this country, and that the average person will move 6 times in their lifetime. Why do people move around? Why do they relocate? Top reasons: education. They want a new job. They want to be closer to their family, their loved ones. They want a change in climate. It's too cold or it's too hot here, so they want to go somewhere else. Or a change of scenery. Other reasons include lack of opportunity in their present location, cost of living, increasing crime rate, sense of stagnation, lack of amenities. I got to go to a place where there's a major league team or whatever it might be. But for a lot of people, I'm just going to say it's the greener pasture syndrome. It's better somewhere else than where I am. The greener pasture syndrome. I have met people who complain no matter where they live. In every place they ever go, something isn't right, which leads me to believe the problem isn't with the place. It's with the person in the place. Because here's the thing, whenever you move, you got to go with you. You take you with you. And if there's problems going on inside, there's always going to be problems around you on the outside. It's so strange how two people can live in the same exact place and experience it in completely different ways. One author that I came across put it this way: there's something deep about the nature of dissatisfaction, that it's a human universal, which you will never eliminate by pulling up roots and moving on. I remember having this conversation with a girl from New Mexico, and she just thought, if I could only move to New York City. It's where I always want to go. New York City, New York City. That's the lights, man. That's the opportunity. What she doesn't know is 1/3 of those people who live in New York City want to get out of New York City. It is so common, this phenomenon, that the Germans have even coined a word for this. It is this word, Fernweh. I think that's how it's pronounced. You can correct me afterwards if I'm wrong. It means literally in German, far sickness. Far sickness. Wanderlust. A yearning for distant places. Craving to be somewhere else. I got to get out of this place, if it's the last thing we ever do. Benjamin Franklin noted that contentment makes poor men rich, but discontentment makes rich men poor. Well, this is a This is a series called City in Shambles, and this first message is called Loving Your City. Do you love your city? And I ask that because I realize that people are going to be watching this in many different cities across this country and across this world. You live somewhere. Do you love your city? Now, I think there's a lot of talk today in Christian circles about loving your city, redeeming your city, doing ministry to your city. There's books on it. There's seminars even on it. There's curriculum about it. But a lot of the advice in these Christian circles are basically social action alone. You know, paint over the graffiti that's on walls, mow the lawns in the city parks, pick up trash along the highway or freeway. All of that is good, but it can become simply a glorified Kiwanis Club. It has to be something much more than that. The best way to love your city is to be part of changing your city for the glory of God. And I think that is what this book is about. Nehemiah wants to change the city that he hears about, that he knows about, the city of Jerusalem, for the glory of God. So this is about being a change agent, a catalyst for lasting spiritual redemptive change. Now, as we open up our story in the first chapter of Nehemiah, we discover that Nehemiah is a cupbearer. I'll tell you what that means in a minute. But he goes in the book from cupbearer to building engineer to eventually the governor of the city of Jerusalem. Now, let me give you a quick little thumbnail background. As this book opens up, the Jews are already back in Jerusalem, 50,000 more or less, are back in Jerusalem. They have been there already for about 100 years. But the walls of the city of Jerusalem that were torn down by the Babylonians are not yet built. In this book, Nehemiah will go back to Jerusalem and will build the walls and the gates of the city of Jerusalem in 52 days. 52 days. Why? Because he loved his city. It all begins with loving your city. And so I'm going to give you four steps to do that as we work our way through chapter one of Nehemiah. Here it is. Jot this down. Loving your city begins by asking the right questions. Loving your city begins by asking the right questions. Look at verse one, the words of Nehemiah, the son of Hakaliah. It came to pass in the month of Kislev, November, December, in the 20th year, that is the reign of the king of Persia, as I was in Shushan, the citadel, Susa, the summer palace in Persia, that Hanani, one of my brethren, came with men from Judah. Watch this. And I asked them concerning the Jews who had escaped, who had survived the captivity, and concerning Jerusalem. And they said to me, the survivors who are left from the captivity in the province are there in great distress and reproach. The wall of Jerusalem is also broken down and its gates are burned with fire. As we begin reading this chapter, a couple of questions emerge based on what we just read. Question number one, why is this Jewish man named Nehemiah? What is he doing in Persia? And number two, why is Jerusalem, the city of God, in ruins? Now, for that, I need to take you back a little further to give you a little more background in history. You will remember that Israel had three kings that formed a united monarchy, three in a row. Saul, followed by King David, followed by King Solomon. For 120 years, that united monarchy grew, and it grew strong. And under King David, it was the golden era of their history. But something happened. What happened? In 930 BC, the kingdom split into two. It split when Solomon's son Rehoboam had a falling out with another guy named Jeroboam, and one took 10 tribes to the north, while the other, the son of Solomon, took the two tribes to the south, and they became independent kingdoms. As history moved on, they became naughty, bad, practicing idolatry, and God promised that he would punish that idolatry, and he did. In 722 BC, the Assyrian Empire took the 10 northern tribes captive. 150 or so years later, of 586 BC, the Babylonian kingdom that took over the world took the two southern tribes captive. Eventually, the combined forces of the Medes and the Persians took it all, took over the Babylonian Empire, the Assyrian Empire. And so all of those peoples were subsumed under this new empire called the Medo-Persian Empire. One of the kings named Cyrus in 539 BC allowed the Jews to go back to Jerusalem and resettle that town. And so they returned, some of them. Most of them didn't, but some of them returned to Jerusalem. The first group that went was under the leadership of a guy named Zerubbabel. And they went to work on the town. Unfortunately, people up north called the Samaritans opposed them, so they didn't get very far, even though they managed to rebuild their temple. Later on, another group came back to Jerusalem, this time under the leadership of Ezra. Ezra looks out and sees their spiritual condition is really poor, so he begins a teaching ministry.
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3: Now, we have Nehemiah. He is working in the palace of the king of Persia, a king by the name of Artaxerxes Longimanus. Don't have to remember his name. Artaxerxes, that's good enough. He is ruling Persia. Nehemiah is working in his court. You will notice in verse 1 that he is called Nehemiah, the son of Hakaliah. That really didn't help us much, actually, because we don't even know who Hakaliah is, except that he was Nehemiah's dad. But because his name is mentioned, we believe he's from the tribe of Judah, and we believe he is a descendant of King David. And it was probably Hakaliah who was taken captive from Jerusalem and placed into Babylon, so that Nehemiah was born in Babylon and he grew up in that foreign country. Then if I take you all the way down to verse 11 and look at the very last phrase, it says, Nehemiah is writing, "For I was the king's cupbearer." Now, cupbearer does not sound like an impressive position. We think it's sort of like busboy, dishwasher, you know, kind of low-level worker around the palace. Well, if you think that, you got it wrong, because a cupbearer was sort of like the chief of staff. He answered to the king. He was an advisor to the king. He had to be knowledgeable in all the affairs of state. In fact, the only one closer to the king perhaps was his wife. And I say perhaps because it could have been that Nehemiah himself was actually closer to this king. His job was to buffer the king. Just in case anybody wanted to poison the king by putting poison in the food or the wine, he first tasted it to make sure it wasn't poison, then he gave it to the king. That was his job, to protect the king. If somebody did try to poison the king, he would die first, and then the cupbearer would need a pallbearer. Now, something else that I think is helpful as we get into this book, Artaxerxes, the king of Persia, is the stepson, listen carefully, of a Jewish woman by the name of Esther. This king is her stepson, because Esther was married to Xerxes the first, also called Ahasuerus. She was moved into that place as queen. That makes Artaxerxes her stepson. And I say that just to help us understand why a Jew like Nehemiah would have such a trusted position within the Persian court. So you will notice in the first three verses that I just read, verse two especially, it says, "And I asked." Okay, just picture the day. It's a normal day. Nehemiah is going about his business. He sees a group, a reconnaissance group that has gone 900 miles away to Jerusalem. They're now back at the palace in Persia. He just stops and goes, "Hey, guys, what up? What have you been doing?" He goes, "Oh, we've been hanging out in Jerusalem, checking it out." "Well, give me a report." It was a very simple, benign conversation, but it was a turning point. Nothing will be the same after he asked this question. It has been said that big doors swing on small hinges. This is a huge door that is opening. Now, here's a question. Why should Nehemiah care about what is happening 900 miles away in Jerusalem? He's got a great life in the palace. Well, I'm glad you asked. It is said that a Jew never forgets Jerusalem. A Jew never forgets Jerusalem. Did you know that at a Jewish wedding, there's a canopy called a chuppah, and part of the ritual in the Jewish wedding is to break a glass? The breaking of the glass is a reminder of the destruction of the temple years and years, centuries ago, because they always want to remember Jerusalem and the sufferings of that city, even in a joyous occasion like a wedding. Also, Jews will pray facing Jerusalem. The psalmist writes in Psalm 137, "If I forget you, O Jerusalem, let my right hand forget its skill. Let my tongue cling to the roof of my mouth if I do not place Jerusalem above my chief joy." So a Jew never forgets Jerusalem. This was the city of his forefathers, and so he asks this question. Now, let me just say before we move on to the second. So he asked this question. Some people don't want to ask questions. Better you don't know. And the reason they don't like to ask questions is because if they're given information, it might mean an obligation. Now I got to do something with the information that I just heard about. I am accountable with that information. So I'd rather just not know is the MO of a lot of people. I remember a hearing of a professor who asked his students, "Which do you think is a worse condition in our country, ignorance or apathy?" And one student said, "I don't know and I don't care." Well, Nehemiah does care and he wants to know. And so he begins his effort with an inquisitive mind and a listening ear. Loving your city begins with asking the right questions. What are the big problems here? What's the best solution to those problems? How can I be helped in those problems? What can I do for the glory of God? Those kind of questions. So loving your city begins by asking the right questions. Second step, loving your city includes feeling the right emotion. Once you get the information, how does it make you feel? Look at verse 4. "So it was when I heard these words that I sat down and wept." It's a strong emotion. It does not say, "When I heard these words, I said, eh." I sat down and wept and mourned for many days I was fasting and praying before the God of heaven. Okay, now stop right here and just let's just think this through. The city of Jerusalem is 900 miles away from Nehemiah. He's never seen it before. He's never been there. He knows about it, but he only knows about it from hearsay. And he hears that the walls are breaking down and he falls down and he starts crying. What's the big deal about walls? Here's the big deal. A city without walls was not a city. It was just an outpost. It was completely vulnerable to attackers and robbers, and he knew that. Now, he could have heard this information and just said, okay, well, that's a bummer, but what can I do? But we have here the heart of a man of God. He cares. He feels very deeply about this. This moves him emotionally. He has the right emotion. Change begins by caring. First by listening, and then once you receive the information, the truth of the situation, you start caring about it. I've always been impressed with the fact that in the Gospel of Matthew, it says, when Jesus saw the multitudes, he was moved with compassion for them because they were weary and scattered like sheep having no shepherd. It moved him emotionally. So how do you feel when you hear of a church splitting? How do you feel when you hear of a couple divorcing? How do you feel when you hear of somebody who is backslidden as a Christian? How do you feel when you hear about the crime rate in this city or the abortion rate in this state? This is how a lot of people feel. I'm leaving. I'm going to Texas. I'm moving to Florida. I'm bailing. I'm getting out. Having the right response is vital. When you allow the information you hear to affect the emotion you feel, you're on the right track. This can be easily illustrated. Let's say we have two roommates, right? They share the same house or apartment. Let's call roommate number one, Mr. Clean. He wants everything spick and span. He wants everything in order. Let's say the second guy, let's call him Mr. Slob. He didn't care. Socks can be anywhere. And so they got problems in the house. The roof is leaking. The faucets are leaking. It's dirty everywhere. Who's going to care? Mr. Clean or Mr. Slob? Tell me. Mr. Clean. Mr. Slob doesn't care. It's another day in paradise for him. But the guy who cares because he's built differently, he's the guy that's going to fix the problem. Warren Wiersbe said, what makes people laugh or weep is often an indication of their character. Tears are sometimes a sign of weakness. At other times, they are a sign of strength. I think God wants to break our hearts with the things that break his heart. When Jesus saw Jerusalem, remember the last time he came into the city? What did he do when he saw the city? He wept. If you know the life and ministry of Jeremiah and the book of Lamentations, when he saw the city of Jerusalem, what did that prophet do? He wept. Jesus wept over the city. Jeremiah wept over the city. And now Nehemiah weeps over the city. So loving your city also includes feeling the right emotion. Let me give you a third. Loving your city means having the right reaction. Okay, he feels something really deep. He's heard the information. He's bummed out. He's weeping. He's mourning. It's touching him very, very deeply emotionally. What does he do? Verse 4, when I heard these words, I sat down and wept and mourned for many days. Here it is. I was fasting and praying before the God of heaven. And I said, I pray, Lord God of heaven. First thing he does after he weeps is he prays. Now, something about prayer in the book of Nehemiah. The book of Nehemiah opens with prayer. In fact, the rest of the chapter is his prayer. The book of Nehemiah closes with prayer, and 12 times in this book, Nehemiah is praying. So from beginning to end and everything in between, it is saturated in prayer over what he cares about. And he cares about the city of Jerusalem.
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3: Says, go and tell John. Blind, see. Lame, walk. Lepers are cleansed. Deaf, hear. Dead are raised. Poor have the gospel preached to them. What is Jesus saying? He's not rubbing salt in John's wounds. He's saying, I am who I said I am. He's referring very specifically back to that passage in Isaiah that he read in the synagogue in Nazareth.

0: One of the biggest questions that believers and non-believers ask is this: if God is good, why does he let bad things happen? I'm sure that you found yourself wondering the same thing at times. In today's message, Pastor Dominic will show you that Jesus didn't shy away from such a big question, although his answer may not be what you expected. Now, here's Pastor Dominic in the book of Luke chapter 7 with today's edition of Strengthened by Grace.
1: Many of us have had those that we've pled with God to heal, to save, to restore, to even resuscitate. Many of us have been in that particular situation, and we've been encouraged by what it says in the scriptures. I mean, he healed the man who was lowered through the ceiling, not because he had enough faith, because his friends had enough faith, right? Well, I'm going to get my friends around me because I'm saying, I believe, but help me with my unbelief, and maybe my friends would have enough faith that God would heal this loved one of mine. Try to muster up faith like the centurion and say, Jesus, I understand authority too. You don't even have to come here. Just say the word and this one that I care about will be healed. You're encouraged by this particular situation because you say, hey, listen, nobody had any faith in this situation with this woman, with this widow. And so look, Lord, you just be sovereign. You just be gracious. I don't have a particular promise to stand on in my situation, but I do have your character and you're good all the time, and all the time you're good. So certainly, Lord, you're not going to let this happen, right? I mean, that would violate your character. If you're good all the time, how could you let this happen, God? How could you let this happen and still be good? How could you? Are you even who you say you are? Are you even real? God, are you even God? Jesus, are you the real deal, or should I be looking for another? I'm struggling with this. And so did some of the greatest men and women of the faith. In fact, the greatest man born among women, the greatest prophet under the old covenant, struggled with this very thing. And God connected these two in his word for us to understand that it's not about what God can do as much as it is about who he is. So let's work our way through these final verses. Verse 18 says, then the disciples of John reported to him concerning all of these things. And John, calling two of his disciples to him, sent them to Jesus saying, are you the coming one, or do we look for another? And when the men had come to him, they said, John the Baptist has sent us to you, saying, are you the coming one, or do we look for another? So twice now we've heard this question asked, are you the coming one, or do we look for another? And we asked the follow-up question, what's causing John to ask this question? Well, where is John right now? He's in prison. John the Baptist, at this point, is in prison. He's awaiting execution. His life is in danger. And he received a report from Jesus that he has been doing these miraculous things for men and women all over the countryside. And for some reason, he's wondering, why are you doing that for me, maybe? I mean, really, if you are who you say you are, and you're entering into these situations where no one has any faith, and yet you move this miraculously, Mom didn't have the faith. The crowd didn't have the faith. It was just Jesus moved with compassion, moving forward and saying, do not weep, and healing this man, resuscitating him and giving him back to his mom. Well, if you would do that for someone who had no faith, what about me? I got a lot of faith here. I've been serving you faithfully. You said of me yourself that I was the greatest prophet under the old covenant, the greatest man born among women. I mean, sheesh, I'm family. John the Baptist was born to a relative of Jesus's mom, right? Why aren't you helping me? Why aren't you doing anything? Why are you leaving me in prison? Why are you letting my life be in danger and you're not doing a thing? I mean, I've got your promises that I thought applied to my situation. Maybe not. I've got your character. I mean, all the time, God is good. How could you be good and let me stay here? How could you let this play out? He didn't understand. So he asked the question, please, are you the real deal, Jesus? Or should I look for someone else? And how did Jesus answer? Verse 21. And that very hour, he, Jesus, cured many of infirmities, afflictions, and evil spirits. And to many blind he gave sight. Jesus answered and said to them, go and tell John the things you have seen and heard, that blind see, lame walk, lepers are cleansed, deaf hear, dead are raised, poor have the gospel preached to them, and blessed is he who is not offended because of me. You may have noticed that I didn't read the thes in front of each of these, and you can see in some of your translations that it's italicized, which means the translators are helping us with the flow of the sentence, but they're not there in the original language. And when you take them out, it helps you to see what he's saying. It says, go and tell John. Blind, see. Lame, walk. Lepers are cleansed. Deaf, hear. Dead are raised. Poor have the gospel preached to them. What is Jesus saying? He's not rubbing salt in John's wounds. He's saying, I am who I said I am. He's referring very specifically back to that passage in Isaiah that he read in the synagogue in Nazareth. The Spirit of the Lord is upon me because he has anointed me to do what? Everything we see here. This is how Jesus answers John's struggle with faith and the goodness of God. John, I am. I am who I said I am. It's how Jesus answered Job's suffering, isn't it? When Job was wondering why and going through all that he went through, at the end of it all, what did God do? He said, Job, I am. And as tough as these questions are, sometimes the answers are even more tough to deal with. Because Jesus doesn't coddle us all of the time. He tells us the truth, even as he is the God of all compassion. He holds us close and he draws us near and he says, Dom, I am. I am that I am. I walk away from this not so much concerned as I was before my time in the Word with what God can do or will do or should do or didn't do. I want to be concerned with more who he is. And if I have that established, that really he is who he said he is, that's my answer. That's enough. God's going to be sovereign and God's going to be gracious, but he's going to be sovereignly gracious. And I may not understand the whys, his ways are above my ways. And if I can't find a promise or I'm confused about his character, I can settle back on, I know enough from his word that he is who he says he is. He is the Messiah. He is the Son of God. He is the one that left his throne to pay my price on the cross, to pay a debt that he didn't owe because I owed a debt that I could never pay. He is the one who bridged the gap between a holy God and a sinful man and paid that penalty completely and shouted, it is finished. He is the one that was raised from the dead, and he's the one that will bring me safely home. He is who he said he is. Jesus is the great I am. So, God, help us to receive that. Help that to sink into our souls. You will work sovereignly through your grace, and your grace is sufficient. Thank you, God, for helping us, allowing us to ask these questions, encouraging us to ask these questions by recording the struggles of men and women in your word. We're not alone in wondering why. We're not alone in wondering how you could still be good and allow what we think we see. And in the midst of that, Lord, reassure us of who you are. Help us to have a peek behind the veil like that gift that you gave to Job, as you confronted him with the reality of you, and all he could do was close his mouth and stand there and worship. Confront us, Lord, with the reality of you, who you are. Encourage us with that truth as we wait upon you now. In Jesus' name, amen.
0: The book of Luke is just one of four gospel books in the New Testament. A similar account of Jesus' life is explained in each of the gospel books, but they each have a unique perspective. Matthew emphasizes Jesus as the promised Messiah who fulfilled prophecy. Mark writes about how Jesus came to serve, not to be served. John muses over the meanings of the events in Jesus' life, but Luke presents the humanity of Christ by focusing on the physical aspects of his birth and death. Luke reveals Jesus as God incarnate, living on earth as a man. Have you connected with the book of Luke in a unique way? Are you inspired by what you heard today? Or maybe you have a question from the passage we studied today in the book of Luke. We'd like to know what your thoughts or questions might be. 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We'd love to hear how you're growing in your understanding and your heart for the Lord. That's all the time we have for today, but we're looking forward to our next study in the book of Luke. In the meantime, we pray that your heart is strengthened by grace.

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Don't worry about anything. Instead, pray about everything. Tell God what you need and thank Him for all He has done. Then you will experience God's peace, which exceeds anything we can understand. His peace will guard your hearts and minds as you live in Christ Jesus. And now, dear brothers and sisters, one final thing. Fix your thoughts on what is true and honorable and right and pure and lovely and admirable. Think about things that are excellent and worthy of praise. 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